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2: This is National Native News. I'm Jill Freitas. The online marketplace Etsy plans to ban products made out of fur as well as threatened or endangered animals. In Alaska, many indigenous artists say they do not use the platform, but several said they are frustrated with the decision. Eliona Niden with the Alaska Desk has more.
3: Cheyenne Nelson pulls a pair of earrings from a box stacked with her creations.
4: So these are otter.
3: Nelson is Aleut and Tlingit and is an owner of Iliamna Arts based in Anchorage. She uses fur from otters, rabbits, lynx, and foxes to make jewelry. She sells her art to customers from California to Chicago and from Canada to the Netherlands. But this might change.

0: Etsy emailed artists like Nelson in early April to notify them it will ban fur products starting August 11.
1: It was like the worst case scenario. I really liked being able to have my art reach people that in no other way it would have reached.
0: The new Etsy policy says it will apply to fur from animals killed primarily for their pelts to protect wildlife from extinction. It was not clear how the company would establish that animals were killed for fur and not for sustenance. There don't appear to be exceptions for indigenous artists. Etsy did not respond to emailed questions for this story. Nelson and several others say the new policy will disproportionately harm indigenous artists.
1: You've ostracized the entire indigenous population that wants to share their art through Etsy.
0: Jamie Newhaug-Stallings is Yupik and Athabascan, who makes earrings using fur and feathers from her family's hunts. She sells her art at local markets as well as Etsy.
2: Historically, there's been a lot of shame put onto certain parts of our lives, like our language, and now it's fur. We have the highest regard for animals.
0: When Stallings was small, she was a part of her father's indigenous dance group. Between the performances, she would sit with her mom at a table, selling earrings and talking to guests.
2: Earrings were the one thing that we were able to share with people. I really love that. It's unifying.
0: Stallings says she hopes the ban can motivate indigenous artists to come together and create their own platform that sells traditional art on their terms. In Anchorage, I'm Alona Naidin.
3: 6 months after arriving in Anchorage, evacuees from Western Alaska have moved from hotels into temporary housing. Hundreds of people have been unable to return to their homes after ex-Typhoon Halong devastated villages in October of last year. Jeremy Zedek, a spokesperson for the state's emergency response, says it gives people a chance to return to a slightly more normal way of life.
4: They're cooking their own foods. They have more privacy, more room within the units. They also have places where they can host celebrations for their family members or have people come over and visit and not just be in kind of one hotel room.
3: Evacuees stayed in five hotels around Anchorage through the winter. An on-site staff helped them register for disaster relief and connected them to assistance programs. Zedek says the state will continue to help people with paperwork and bureaucracy hurdles.
4: We're working with every applicant on a case-by-case basis to make sure that they're not kind of lost in the shuffle and they don't get so frustrated that they just lose interest in pursuing this assistance that they're eligible for.
3: As of April 17th, more than 150 households have moved into temporary housing in and around Anchorage. The housing is funded through the Federal Emergency Management Agency, or FEMA. Zedek says the state and FEMA are working together to identify ways to rebuild in Western Alaska so that those who want to return home can do so as soon as possible. This story was provided by Alaska Public Media's Hannah Floor. I'm Jill Freitas.
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9: Friday evenings at 9, join me, Sue Balter Writes, for the Dead of Night. This week, we take a peek at Aging Gratefully, Deadheads Then and Now, with photographer Bill Lemke, whose LUT photography in the 80s and 90s is paired with contemporary portraits of deadheads in this new book. Hear the Dead of Night, Friday evening at 9.
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12: And I'm Sasha Pfeiffer. Ever since the murder of Charlie Kirk, the founder of Turning Point USA, the organization has been trying to find its footing. Its spring tour of college campuses has gotten mixed reactions. An event in Iowa this week was canceled due to scheduling conflicts, and events in Georgia and Washington, D.C. got sparse turnout and low enthusiasm. But that was far from the case at Turning Point's last tour stop at the University of Idaho. NPR's Sage Miller reports.
13: 20-year-old Chloe Mose and 23-year-old Marissa Ayton drove more than 500 miles to see conservative commentators Matt Walsh and Michael Knowles live at the University of Idaho. It was Mo's idea to make the long journey from California.
14: I'm just listening to Michael Knowles. I love watching his stuff. Yeah. So I'm really interested in just getting to see different conversations.
13: Ayton wanted to go because she says Turning Point has helped her have discussions with others who disagree with her conservative views.
15: I've had conversations that were a lot of the frequent topics of Turning Point and learning different things to say and how to answer people's questions better to try to change their minds on topics like abortion or immigration.
13: The two young women were among hundreds in line to see Walsh and Knowles. The enthusiastic crowd in Idaho and the casual approach of the speakers with the audience seemed to capture what other tour stops seemed to lack.
16: I want to come to Idaho more often.
13: Knowles and Walsh were the only headliners that weren't Trump administration officials like Vice President Vance or high-profile political candidates. The two men are conservative podcasters, much like Kirk was, and their appearance packed the house. Michael Knowles apologized to people who were turned away at the door.
16: I'm very sorry for the over 1,000 people who did not make it in the room tonight, but who wanted to be here.
13: A University of Idaho employee who was not authorized to speak publicly said Turning Point requested limited seating. The arena where the event was hosted normally seats more than 4,000 people, but only 869 seats were ultimately requested for the event. Even with a smaller space, the audience was riled up. And unlike other events on the tour, Knowles and Walsh spent the majority of their time on stage answering questions and debating audience members. It was a nod to the foundation on which Turning Point was built. Charlie Kirk gained notoriety by going to college campuses and debating students on issues they disagreed with him about. But the overarching theme for the questions were about the future of the Republican Party. This is what one 17-year-old had to say, citing the Overton window, or what the public finds politically acceptable at any given time.
17: I think the Overton window is shifting towards this more America first side. I think among my generation, we're sick of all foreign influence in our country, whether it be China, Mexico, or Israel, or any other nation. Am I right?
13: Turning Point does not require people to give names to ask questions or speak at the microphone. Knowles responded that it was good for young people to have these opinions and that Republicans are listening to Gen Zers.
16: Young people are shaking up the way that the GOP talks about issues, whether we're talking about foreign policy or whether we're talking about economic policy.
13: And when another person said he thought MAGA was dying, Walsh pushed back a little and gave a call to action instead.
18: Now is the perfect time to get in that fight and get into the conversation about what the next 10 years of the Republican Party is going to look like.
13: Walsh acknowledged he doesn't think that there is a MAGA movement after President Trump, but did say it's up to younger conservatives to decide what's next. Sage Miller, NPR News, Moscow, Idaho.
19: Hollywood's favorite fashionistas are back. Meryl Streep, Anne Hathaway, Emily Blunt, and the Tooch, Stanley Tucci, return to Runway Magazine in The Devil Wears Prada 2. Critic Bob Mondello says that after 20 years, the fashion industry is still going strong, but journalism is struggling.
20: It never fails. In fashion, one minute you're in the pink, the next you're singing the Ceruleans. We return to Runway as a story prompts a scandal. The magazine needs to do damage control. So the owner hires editor Miranda Priestley's one-time assistant, Andy, to be her new features editor. But he doesn't tell Miranda, so when Andy arrives...
21: Look what TJ Maxx dragged in.
22: Sorry. Who is this? Do you know her? Do I know her?
23: I'm Andy Sachs. Andrea.
21: She was one of the Emilys.
22: One of the what?
20: Meryl Streep's imperious Miranda was just as dismissive back in the day, so Andy, played by Anne Hathaway, just hopes for the best as...
22: Get Ashley on the phone, please.
20: Miranda adjusts to her arrival.
23: Hi, good morning, Miranda.
0: Yes, Ashley, flag on the play. We don't need you this morning, or ever. So pack up your things, and HR will be in to see you shortly. Happy? You just cost Cornell summa cum laude her job.
20: One last knife twist.
0: First in her family to go to college, I believe.
20: Stanley Tucci's Nigel smiles sympathetically, then hustles them off to Runway's biggest advertiser, Christian Dior, to mend fences with another of the Emilys, the Emily, actually, played by Emily Blunt.
1: Am I having a hallucination?
23: Hi, Emily.
0: You also know her?
23: We were at Runway at the same time, Miranda.
0: Really? Where was I?
20: Emily now controls Dior's ad budget, so Andy needs to impress.
23: I am the new features editor at Runway.
1: No, you're not.
23: I'm actually a journalist now. I've been published in a... It doesn't matter. Anyway, we are all well aware that running that story was a mistake and are taking immediate steps.
1: I cannot actually get over this. A senior editor at Runway. You.
23: Yep.
0: We're all so thrilled.
1: Mm-hmm. You know what's funny is you've changed. You have. You're much more confident.
23: Oh.
1: Kept those eyebrows, though, didn't you?
20: Devil Wears Dior, anyone? Things spiral as the filmmakers put Lauren Weisberger's characters back in the mindsets we remember. Andy needing to prove herself. Emily taking pot shots. Miranda reigning as Queen Bee. There are lots of callbacks to the first film. A street vendor holding up two near-identical blue belts will have fans grinning, as will Miranda's new second assistant.
2: A million girls would kill for this job.
23: Heard that.
20: And a new Emily, who's plaguing Andy.
23: I am on time.
4: So, you're the kind of person who thinks on time is on time.
23: Okay, got it. All right, come on, I'll show you to your office.
20: Director David Frankel swoops everyone off mid-movie for Fashion Week in Milan, filmed during Fashion Week in Milan, and he makes it everything Paris was last time, Streep striding alone through a magnificently empty galleria at night, celebrities in couture for days, and sophisticated snark.
0: Oh, that's not what you're wearing to the dinner. That's all.
20: The first film cost $35 million. This one cost much more, and you can see it.
24: This is quiet luxury. Luxury that is so quiet you need an ear trumpet.
20: Which is not to suggest The Devil Wears Prada 2 is an advance in terms of story. Frankly, it's a little slack. Still, give the filmmakers credit. Men here are sidekicks. Fashion isn't only for the thin. Journalism is as imperiled as in real life. And Streep's Miranda is delicious, giving not quite HR-approved feedback on a photo shoot.
0: The models were encouraged to mill around like starving goats in the parking lot of a methadone clinic in New Jersey. What?
23: Can't say.
0: What am I not allowed to say? Methadone? Mm. New Jersey.
20: What can I say? That's all. I'm Bob Mandela.

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0: Live from NPR News in Washington, I'm Ryland Barton. A federal appeals court has issued a ruling restricting telemedicine access to the abortion pill mifepristone nationally. The Fifth Circuit Court of Appeals granted a stay requested by the state of Louisiana that rolls back Biden-era rules that allowed the pill to be prescribed online or over the phone and sent through the mail. Doctors argue an in-person prescription is medically unnecessary and that the policy is a way for abortion opponents to make it harder to access the procedure. The decision will likely be appealed. The Supreme Court decision that struck down the Louisiana voting map that carved out a second majority black congressional district has amplified an already intense national redistricting battle. The ruling limits the use of race as the basis for drawing voting districts. And as NPR's Ashley Lopez reports, the decision will have long-term implications.
1: For most states, it might actually be too late for them to consider redrawing in time for the primary elections this year. But big picture, there is now very little to stop lawmakers from changing maps every 2 years. Already, House Minority Leader Hakeem Jeffries said Democrats are eyeing big redraws in some blue states for 2028, so it is very unlikely that there will be anything to stop another drag-out fight for at least the next few cycles, which means voters might have these, like, ever-changing congressional districts from here on out.
0: NPR's Ashley Lopez reporting. President Trump says he's not satisfied with Iran's latest proposal to end the war. NPR's Franco Ordonez reports Trump says Iran is asking for things he can't agree to.
2: President Trump says Iran wants to make a deal and that negotiations are continuing, but that it's difficult to make progress because of Iran's disjointed leadership. He says his team is trying to negotiate with 2 to 4 different groups of Iranian leaders.
3: And it puts us in a bad position. One group wants to make a certain deal. The other group wants to make a certain deal.
2: Speaking outside the White House on his way to Florida, Trump says negotiations continue by phone and that they've made strides during these talks. But he also said he wasn't sure if the Iranians would ever get to where they needed to be. Franco Ordonez, NPR News. The White House.
0: Revolution Medicines got FDA approval to expand access to a promising new drug to treat metastatic pancreatic cancer. NPR's Yuki Noguchi reports.
4: The drug is called daraxonrasib. In phase 3 trials announced last month, it's extending the mean survival time for patients by more than 6 months, twice as long as chemotherapy. That's a rare breakthrough for a stubborn cancer where most patients are diagnosed late stage. Daraxonrasib targets cancer cells that have a KRAS genetic mutation, common to most pancreatic cancers. The company, Revolution Medicines, received its expanded access approval a mere 2 days after applying. FDA Commissioner Martin McCary says the agency's trying to facilitate early access to promising new drugs. Yuki Noguchi, NPR News.
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6: This is Yellowstone Public Radio News. I'm Kay Erickson. The 99th annual Montana State University Billings Commencement Ceremony will take place tomorrow morning, beginning at 10 a.m. at Metropark's First Interstate Arena. YPR's Carl Engel has more.
7: More than 625 students are expected to have the opportunity to participate in the annual ceremony this spring. This includes degree candidates from fall 2025, spring 2026, and summer 2026. Chancellor Dr. Stephanie Hixba is proud of this year's graduating class and the promise the students bring to Montana's future. The chancellor singled out MSU Billings senior Nova Rossman as exemplary of the graduates.
8: Leadership is scholarship, citizenship, and service, and academics, and she is a great example of how to balance it all. They're amazing.
7: Rossman will share a message to graduates during the ceremony Saturday. The event will be live streamed on the 99th annual commencement page, again, Saturday beginning at 9 a.m. In Billings, I'm Carl Lengel.
6: Gas prices in Montana saw a 20-cent spike this past week. AAA Montana's weekly fuel report yesterday reported a jump of 20 cents over the last week to an average of $4.09 for a gallon of gas. Montana drivers are paying 91 cents more than this time last year. The national average for a gallon of gas has spiked 27 cents in 1 week. Fuel prices in Billings at two locations are $4.49 and $4.29 as of yesterday. AAA Montana West Group spokesperson Doug Johnson says gas prices are the highest they've been in 4 years. 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
2: Here's your Yellowstone Public Radio forecast for the southern portions of Montana, including Bozeman, Billings, and Miles City. I'm meteorologist Ray Miller. Partly cloudy skies in store tonight. We'll see temperatures falling back into the upper 30s and low 40s. Saturday, we'll see a blend of clouds and sunshine, with high temperatures reaching the low to mid 70s. Sunday, mainly cloudy skies with a few peaks of sunshine. We'll see some isolated showers and thundershowers developing, but most of the area stays dry. Temperatures in the low to mid 70s. On Monday, we'll see partly cloudy skies and a slight chance of showers and thundershowers with high temperatures in the upper 60s. I'm meteorologist Ray Miller for Yellowstone Public Radio.
0: 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I'm Scott Detrow.
3: And I'm Sasha Pfeiffer. Eagles are known as solitary creatures.
0: But all over the country, real communities have formed around webcams streaming the comings and goings at bald eagle nests.
4: Between the eagles and the people in the chat rooms, I feel like I have a big extended family.
3: First, this news. Live from NPR News in Washington, I'm Janine Herbst. President Trump has again called for ABC to fire Jimmy Kimmel over a joke. And former FBI Director James Comey has been indicted again for posting a photo that Trump says is a threat. NPR's Frank Langfitt has more on what some voters think.
5: Democrats and Republicans I spoke to agree. Jimmy Kimmel's jokes are constitutionally protected. Richard Conkey's a Republican, an electrical contractor in North Beach in Maryland. He's not a fan of Kimmel's humor.
6: I don't like it personally, and I don't think he should be doing it, but I mean, it is freedom of speech.
5: Conkey thinks Comey should be prosecuted for what Trump has characterized as a call for violence, but other Republicans and Democrats I spoke with disagreed. Donald Long is a Democrat who owns a restaurant in Upper Marlboro. He says Trump criticizes and threatens others.
7: I think if he's able to dish it, he has to be able to take it.
5: Long says the president is the biggest threat to free speech in the country. Frank Langfitt, NPR News, North Beach, Maryland.
3: Nebraska has become the first state under new federal rules to require Medicaid beneficiaries to prove they're working in order to keep their coverage. NPR's Selena Simmons-Duffin has more.
8: The One Big Beautiful Bill Act passed by Republicans in Congress last summer created a federal work requirement for Medicaid. Adults up to age 64 will have to regularly prove that they are working or that they qualify for an exemption. The deadline for the policy to be implemented is next January, but Nebraska is getting started early. The state says it's not adding staff or funding to implement the requirement, which will apply to roughly 70,000 Nebraskans. Health advocates call the rules paperwork requirements, since most people on Medicaid who can work already do. Selena Simmons-Duffin, NPR News.
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9: You're listening to Yellowstone Public Radio News in Billings. I'm Kay Erickson. Indigenous activists are reacting to news that yesterday President Donald Trump issued a presidential border crossing permit for the Bridger Pipeline in north central Montana. Yellowstone Public Radio's Kayla DeRoche has more.
10: The Bridger Pipeline would start in Phillips County, Montana, at the Canadian border and carry Alberta oil sands down through eastern Montana. Fort Peck Assiniboine tribal member and Wolf Point City Councilman Lance Forstar says he fought for years against the Keystone XL pipeline.
11: This was all kind of new to me. I was hoping that it wasn't real and that this was just a rumor.
10: Indigenous activists and environmental groups have been rallying around the public comment period for the Bridger Pipeline's environmental analysis. Forstar says he's disappointed by the presidential approval, but not surprised.
11: That sinking feeling didn't happen this time.
10: A spokesperson with developer Bridger Pipeline says construction is slated to begin in fall 2027. The pipeline still needs several permits to go ahead. In Billings, I'm Kayla DeRoche.
9: The Blackfeet Tribal Business Council recently declared a state of emergency over the East Glacier Lagoon sewer system. In a release, the council said the failure poses immediate risk to public health and safety. According to the council, the system failure highlights their longstanding concerns with the federal federal government's legal obligation under the Indian Sanitation and Facilities Act. The council faults insufficient funding and a lack of support from the federal agency Indian Health Service. The tribe states it's working with the federal agency on an emergency response. They add this failure is one of several other critical infrastructure the agency is neglected to maintain. This is YPR.
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0: It's All Things Considered from NPR News. I'm Scott Detrow.
13: And I'm Sasha Pfeiffer. This week, the Supreme Court ruled that Louisiana's voting map is unconstitutional. Legal experts expect that will diminish minority representation across all levels of government. The case was about the creation of a majority black congressional district, and the court interpreted the Voting Rights Act in a way that weakens protections for minority voting power.
14: I was amazed and upset, but I was really bewildered. The hard work that we had done over the years to bring about voting rights for African Americans in the American South, in an instant, been swept away.
13: Leslie Burl McLemore is an emeritus professor of political science at Jackson State University in Mississippi. 6 decades ago, he was a student leader of civil rights protests that helped bring about the 1965 Voting Rights Act. Earlier today, we reached him at his home in Walls, Mississippi. Justice Samuel Alito was part of the majority vote, and he wrote this: "Vast social change has occurred throughout the country, and particularly in the South, which have made great strides in ending entrenched racial discrimination. The inference seems to be there's been enough societal shift that maybe the Voting Rights Act isn't as critical anymore." How does that land with you?
14: Well, it doesn't land very well with me. Of course, progress has been made throughout the country, but racism is still very alive and well. As one of my college roommates used to say, in the American South now, some whites will smile in your face and stab you in the back. So it is not as blatant as it was when I was growing up in Mississippi, but clearly we have a problem in this country.
13: I want to read you a quote from another Supreme Court justice in this ruling. Elena Kagan disagreed with the majority ruling, and she wrote, "I dissent because the court's decision will set back the foundational right Congress granted of racial equality in electoral opportunity." Mr. McLemore, how do you see racial equality being affected by this week's ruling?
14: It says to African Americans, you are still inferior. In a state where we have 40% of the population, all of the statewide elected officials are conservative Republicans. This country really didn't become a democracy until 1965. My grandfather, who voted for the first time in 1967, and he died 1 year later, but he had not voted in his entire life. So denying people the right to vote, to participate in the political system, sets back race relations, but also it says something about redefining democracy.
13: Although black voters and other minority voters will still be able to vote, so be a bit more specific about how you think they will be disadvantaged.
14: It factors black people out of the electoral process. We have one black congressperson in Mississippi, and this decision may very well have a negative impact on the second congressional district that he represents. So it will be difficult. In some cases, darn near impossible to get elected because of the way the lines are drawn.
13: I found a bio of you in which you talked about how exhilarating it felt. That was your word, exhilarating, to feel that you could change the world. What's your current level of optimism about being able to do that?
14: Momentarily, this is a setback, but we have to raise our voices. We have to become as active as we were in the 50s and the 60s. This is not a time to say surrender. This is a time to say move forward.
13: That may be a tall order, though, at a time when so many people on both sides are very, very disillusioned with politics.
14: Yes, but on the other hand, I think when people understand what this court has done, I think they will rally around this idea of protecting this democracy, because

0: This is Jenny Voissard describing her favorite couple.
1: They act like an old married couple sometimes, so a lot of times she'll like try to go in for a kiss and he'll back away and he's like, not ready yet.
0: To be clear, it's her favorite bald eagle couple. Their names are Jackie and Shadow. Voissard watches their nest with two baby eaglets on a YouTube live stream. At any given time, thousands of people are watching the pair.
1: I have monitors all over my house so that I don't miss a minute. It's a little ridiculous, like totally taken over my entire life at this point.
0: Voissard is the media manager at Friends of Big Bear Valley, a nonprofit running the live stream in the San Bernardino Mountains in California. Jackie and Shadow have around 2.6 million followers over their social media channels. The fans chronicle every movement and update on the bald eagles in those channels. This year, they watched devastated as a slick black raven raided the nest and ate two eggs. Then, as Jackie miraculously laid more eggs, and as the couple tended to their two eaglets, drama, tragedy, and joy play out at Jackie and Shadow's nest each year. And they are not the only eagle pair with a fan base. There are over 50 bald eagle cameras live streaming across the U.S. Almost like your favorite Bravo TV show, or...
2: It's like watching a soap opera, except they're birds. And we know how people feel about soap operas.
0: Tina Morris knows bald eagles. Her book, Return to the Sky, chronicles her experience as a young biologist in the 1970s. When bald eagles were facing extinction, she helped reintroduce them in New York.
2: Well, eagles are hard not to be involved with. They're majestic, they're powerful, they're resilient.
0: This time of year, the eagle live streams can be found playing in DMV offices, school classrooms, and workplaces. That's because it's eaglet season. The 12 weeks in between an egg hatching and an eaglet fledging and leaving the nest for its new solo life. The communities watching these eagles are fiercely loyal to the birds and to each other. At times, they've even saved the bald eagles when tragedy strikes. Off the coast of Southern California recently, baby eaglet Ryder fell out of the nest. The eaglet is the youngest of the three siblings. Fans quickly alerted the Institute for Wildlife Studies, and Erin Weiner, a field biologist, picked up the eaglet in gloved hands and climbed a ladder to place it back with its siblings. Even Weiner was in awe. Fans say it's about more than just watching the live cams, though. Gloria Gajownik has spent the past 15 years tracking the movements of a bald eagle family in Decorah, Iowa.
3: This year, we have two darling eaglets.
0: She has found a group of people across the country who care just as much as she does.
3: Between the eagles and the people in the chat rooms, and I feel like I have a big extended family.
0: Gajownik does not have any close living relatives, so it truly is her extended family. The live streams prove that communities really can spring up anywhere. Ava Berger, NPR News.
4: 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I'm Kay Erickson. This is a midterm election year, and Montana's primary election is June 2nd. Yellowstone Public Radio and Montana Public Radio are working together to share profiles and candidates running for federal office in 2026. Today, we have a conversation between Montana Public Radio's Austin Amestoy and Seth Bodner, who's an independent running for the U.S. Senate.
5: Why are you the best person for this job?
6: Well, look, I'm the son of two public school teachers. I joined the military at the age of 18. I've served this one of our great public universities for the past 8 years. My life has been defined by service and uniting people around solving complex challenges. And I'm running because I believe Montanans deserve an independent voice in the U.S. Senate who's going to stand up and fight for them, work across partisan divides to solve some of the complex challenges that we face as a state and as a country.
5: And I think your prior experience as president at the University of Montana is probably the experience that most Montanans are most familiar with when it comes to your background. But tell us a little bit more about your prior experience and how those experiences will inform your work in the Senate if elected.
6: Yeah, look, we here at the University of Montana, I had the opportunity to work with Montanans from every part of this great state, Republicans, Democrats, independents, and we united around a common mission to expand opportunity for every single Montanan and to fuel the growth of our state's economy. You know, my life, my career has been about solving problems.

0: And I think, like most Montanans, I'm fed up by the toxic partisanship that is preventing us from addressing the challenges facing this country. You know, we see power bounce back and forth, and working class Montanans just continue to see costs continue to rise, opportunities continue to decrease, and you know, we're at risk of handing over a country to our kids that's less prosperous, less secure, more divided, more in debt, and in which they have fewer rights than the country that we grew up in, and I believe there's a better way.
1: Would you caucus with both parties?
0: Well, look, I've said again and again, I'm not going to be a foot soldier for either of these parties. You know, when I joined the U.S. military, I swore an oath of allegiance to the Constitution of the United States, not to a political party. And I intend to go, I'm going to work my tail off over the next 7 months, getting every nook and cranny of this state to win the support of Republicans, of Democrats, of independents. And I intend to go to the U.S. Senate and be a foot soldier for the people of this great state.
1: I want to ask you a few policy questions now on some topics I know are top of mind for listeners. The first being healthcare. How do you think Congress should address the cost of healthcare in the United States?
0: Well, look, that is a huge challenge. And I think it starts with not passing bills that not only add $4 trillion to the national debt, like we saw last summer, but result in 30,000 plus Montanans losing their health care. And that's going to result in more than a $5 billion impact to Montana's hospitals, likely to result in the closure of rural hospitals across our great state, decreasing access, decreasing the quality of care. So, and there is a better way. We need to address prescription drug prices. We need to address inefficiencies in the system. There are ways to ensure that we have quality healthcare that is accessible and affordable. The solutions are there, but we have to actually roll up our sleeves and do the work and work across partisan divides to serve Montanans. And that's what we're not seeing in Congress right now.
1: Where do you stand on the Trump administration's approach to immigration enforcement that we've seen over the last year? And what role do you think Congress should have in immigration enforcement?
0: First and foremost, I believe we need strong borders in this country. You can't be a nation state without enforcing your immigration laws. And I think most Americans agree on that. I think we also can agree that we can enforce those immigration laws without treating our fellow human beings like animals and without trampling on the individual liberties of American citizens. Again, there are solutions out there for comprehensive immigration reform. In fact, we saw some of those proposed before the 2024 election, and those were put on hold because it was wanted to be used as a weapon to win an election. We need leaders who stop focusing on fighting and dividing Americans just to win elections, and who are focused on solving problems for the American people. That's the type of independent leadership that I intend to provide for the people of this great state.
1: Traveling the state, talking to Montanans, what do you hear as the most common, consistent priority that they're saying, I want you to help us fix this problem? What are you hearing?
0: I'm hearing just from families, people of all ages that are just struggling to make the Montana way of life a reality. And they don't see people in Washington who are there fighting for them. We need leaders who see leadership as service, not as privilege. And I think what I'm hearing again and again from Montanans is they want somebody who's going to go and fight for them.
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3: Here's your Yellowstone Public Radio forecast for the southern portions of Montana, including Bozeman, Billings, and Miles City. I'm meteorologist Ray Miller. Partly cloudy skies in store tonight. We'll see temperatures falling back into the upper 30s and low 40s. Saturday, we'll see a blend of clouds and sunshine, with high temperatures reaching the low to mid 70s. Sunday, mainly cloudy skies with a few peaks of sunshine. We'll see some isolated showers and thundershowers developing, but most of the area stays dry. Temperatures in the low to mid-70s. On Monday, we'll see partly cloudy skies and a slight chance of showers and thundershowers with high temperatures in the upper 60s. I'm meteorologist Ray Miller for Yellowstone Public Radio.
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